0: reasonable person who has followed his unhinged obsession with me would readily come to the same conclusion. Therefore, although it pains me to do so, because of the respect I have for the legislative branch of government and my decades-long record of cooperating with Congress, under the advice of my attorneys, I will invoke my right under the Fifth Amendment of the Constitution to refrain from answering your questions. Thank you.
1: Paul told CBS News he believes Fauci could be prosecuted for not answering questions during the hearing. Chinese-founded Shein, the massive fast fashion online retailer, says its U.S. operations are under the investigation of the Federal Trade Commission. NPR's Alina Selyuk reports the disclosure came as part of Shein's application to list its shares publicly on the Hong Kong Stock Exchange.
2: Shein over the years has faced numerous inquiries in the U.S. and in Europe, often focused on its supply chain and workplace conditions. Last year, for example, Shein told British lawmakers that it had found two cases of child labor at its factories. At the time, Shein was aiming to list its shares in London, which did not work out. Shein also had tried and failed to do an IPO in New York. Now it's going for Hong Kong, and its financial disclosures had to report the new investigation by the U.S. Federal Trade Commission. The FTC confirmed the probe to NPR, but its focus and timing are unclear. Shein says the result could mean significant fines. Alina Selyuk, NPR News.
1: Oil prices jumped again, and the Fed's decision to keep interest rates steady sent stocks sliding. This is NPR News.
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4: For KANW News, I'm Gary Dahl. The city of Las Vegas is entering Stage 3 water restrictions in an attempt to conserve water. Irrigation is permitted twice a week per household, should only take place during the early morning or late evening. The list of restrictions is vehicle washing only permitted at businesses that utilize recycled water. There will be no refilling or adding of water to swimming pools, with the exception of a municipality or Highlands University-owned enclosed swimming pool. All restaurants are prohibited from serving water to their customers, except when specifically requested. Ornamental fountains may operate if they recirculate water, but not during windy periods. And use of water from fire hydrants shall be limited to firefighting-related activities or other activities necessary to maintain the health, safety, and welfare of the citizens served by the municipal water system. Metered use of hydrants may be allowed at the utility director's discretion. Irrigation shall be permitted on the following days and addresses: Wednesdays, locations with even-numbered street addresses; Thursdays, at locations with odd-numbered street address. Irrigation shall be permitted during the early morning from 6 a.m. to 7 a.m. or late evening from 8 p.m. to 9 p.m. And a semi-truck fire caused traffic problems during afternoon rush on Tuesday. The semi caught fire around 6 p.m. on westbound I-40 at 6th Street, causing quite a delay. I'm Gary Dahl.
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6: 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Por esta

Escuchamos Es Mujer by the Blue Ventures here on 89.1 KW New Mexico Music. ¿Cómo estás, Nuevo México? It's me, Anthony Kennedy, here to the 9 o'clock hour, taking requests and dedications at 505-242-3456. Hope everyone's doing well, staying cool and hydrated. It is hot, hot, hot out there. Now, Mi Tinejita by Siberia Grupo Fuego, featuring Adrian Medina. KW.

0: that was Eres Mi Primer Amor by Tequila Rain here on 89.1 KW New Mexico Music. At Albuquerque Public Schools, students have choices. 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They're a place for everyone and every student. 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
0: A heat risk will impact many lower elevations of New Mexico over the next 7 days with high temperatures in the upper 90s to low 100s. Please stay cool and hydrated. Across Nuevo Mexico, temperatures will dip down in Albuquerque tonight, 70 degrees, Santa Fe, 65, Las Vegas, 59, Gallup and Grants, 61 tonight, Santa Rosa, 68, Encino, 62, Taos, 59 tonight, Las Lunas and Bend, 69, Rio Rancho, 70 degrees. In Santa Rosa right now, a balmy 100 degrees still, Gallup 90, Grants 76, Las Vegas 92, Encino 83, Santa Fe 93, currently Albuquerque's First FM, it's 96 degrees.

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¿Por qué no me escribes? By Luisa G featuring Jacqueline Gutierrez here on 89.1 KW New Mexico Music. 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

That was Margarita by Little Joey La Familia here on 89.1 KW New Mexico Music. 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

0: was Ayúdame by Grupo Mascal here on 89.1 KNW New Mexico Music. Are you concerned about the direction of your city or town? If so, becoming involved with your neighborhood association, attending city councilors' district meetings, or county commissioner meetings is a great way to get involved. 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
0: A heat risk will impact many lower elevations of New Mexico over the next 7 days, with high temperatures in the upper 90s to low 100 degrees. Please stay cool and hydrated out there. Across Nuevo Mexico, temperatures will dip down in Albuquerque tonight, 70 degrees, Santa Fe, 65, Las Vegas, 59, Gallup and Grant, 61, Santa Rosa, 68, Encino, 62 tonight, Los Alamos, 65, Socorro, 73, Bernalillo, 69, Española, 66. Current temperatures stand in Santa Rosa, 97 degrees, Gallup, 90, Grant, 73 right now, Las Vegas, 88, Encino is also at 88, Santa Fe, 92, and Curly, New Mexico's First FM, rolling at 94 degrees.

0: 12:45 here on 89.1 New Mexico Music. Ease into Sunday afternoon with Calvin Romero and your favorite New Mexico music and dedications Sundays from noon here on KANW. We have requests and dedications in loving memory of my dear friend Jose Aguilar, and that's from Don Schrader. You want to dedicate Freddie Fender, Last Tear Drop. And also, Romancita called in. She's doing well, and she enjoyed the rain showers last night, and she wanted to hear some Blue Ventures. Tomasita from the South Valley called in as well, and she wanted to hear some Jerry Dean, his new one. And also, from all the familia, a very, very happy birthday to Dominic Heidel of Belen, New Mexico. This is from your dear grandmother, Darla, and Grandpa Robert Felix of Belen and the entire family. Happy, happy birthday, Dominic.
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del Mikey by Mikey Sanchez and the Wild Bunch here on 89.1 KW New Mexico Music. Now Miguel de Mateo, Yo Te Quiero Tanto Tanto here on KNW.

0: Miguel Timoteo, yo te quiero tanto, tanto. And in fact, Miguel Timoteo will be here in studios this coming Saturday, August 1st. Come with a meet and greet with his 20 son los años new CD. Come meet him this Saturday here at the KNW studios and all the broadcasters here this Saturday from 10 to noon. Come meet Miguel Timoteo.
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0: was Que Levanta La Mano by Darren Curve Calor here on 89.1 KNW New Mexico Music. 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We have a request and dedication going out to John Lucero. Hope you're doing well and be safe. And you want to hear some Felix y los Gatos. Oh my gosh, that's a good song, Mi Nuevo México. And that's going out to John Lucero. Hope you're doing well. God bless.
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0: A heat risk will impact many lower elevations of New Mexico over the next 7 days, with high temperatures in the upper 90s to low 100s. Stay cool and hydrated. Across Nuevo Mexico, temperatures will dip down in Albuquerque tonight, 70 degrees, Santa Fe 65, Las Vegas 59, Gallup and Grant 61, Santa Rosa 68, Encino 62, Taos 59, Las Lunas and Belen 69, Rio Rancho 70 degrees tonight. Current temperature stand in Santa Rosa 93 degrees, Gallup 84, Grant 74, Las Vegas 84 as well, including Encino, Santa Fe 86, and currently New Mexico's first FM, it is also 86 degrees.

0: Como Te Quiero by the beautiful Erica here on 89.1 KW New Mexico Music. 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

0: Gonzalo Caballo Prieto Afamado here on 89.1 KW New Mexico Music. At Albuquerque Public Schools, students have choices whether your child is drawn to the arts, STEM, dual language, athletics, or still discovering what interests them. APS offers learning and connects to who they are and who they will become. There's a place for every student. Find your child's spark at APS and ignite their journey. As always, New Mexico, it's an honor and a pleasure to serve you every Wednesday night to the 9 o'clock hour. And boy, tonight flew by, didn't it? Hope everyone's having a wonderful week. And as mentioned with this weather forecast, please, please stay in a cool place. Stay hydrated. Check on your neighbors and friends if they're doing well. Because, my gosh, it's too hot out there. May the good Lord, though, continue to provide us with much-needed rain, because we need it. As always, may the good Lord be in your heart. And may God be with you till we meet again. I'm Anthony Kennedy. Buenas noches, Nuevo México.
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0: And your weather outlook for the area. Overnight low tonight, 72 in the Heights, 66 in the Valley. Tomorrow, sunny in the morning, and then a chance of those late afternoon showers. High should be in the 90-degree temperature range. 89.

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0: W. She's not just great, she's talented, incredibly talented. 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
0: Here it is, weather outlook for the area. Weather calling for low temps tonight, 72 in the Heights, 76 in the Valley. Around the state, the low should be 65 in Santa Fe. In Las Vegas, 59, 61 Gallatin Grants, 61 Santa Rosa. Low for Taos should be 59, Los Lunas 69, and Rio Rancho low should be around 70 degrees this evening.

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0: KNW believe that for many that song brings on some really fine memories from yesterday. Bandido here at KNW. Every Saturday, it's a tradition, New Mexico music and dedications. I'll be along the way with Georgia Armijo, 9 till noontime, then noontime until 3. Eric Garcia along the way with EB, Auntie Bunny here at KNW.
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0: Low temps should be about 72 in the Heights and about 66 degrees tonight in the Valley. And weather-wise, afternoon and evening showers or thunderstorms forecast pretty much for the next 6 days.
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0: KANW, Jerome Grant, Los Amigos Unidos here at KANW. 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

0: KNW, stay with us. Very latest New Mexico music coming up here on KNW. AJ Leonard along the way. And a KNW reminder that morning edition comes your way 4 a.m. until 8 o'clock. And on Saturday, a morning with New Mexico music and dedications. Alex Ubias along the way, but Carmelina Hart here at KNW.
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0: That was Red Wine. 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
7: The daily rounds of afternoon showers and thunderstorms will continue over the next several days. Albuquerque with a high of 98, Santa Fe and Las Vegas 92, Gallup 93, Grants 92, Santa Rosa with a high of 101, Encino 92, Taos 90, Los Lunas 100, Belen 101, and Rio Rancho with an expected high of 99. Those are your expected temperatures on New Mexico's First FM.

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0: That was Gonzalo. The Our Lady of Belen Fiesta will be held Friday, August 14th through Sunday the 16th. You'll have music from Sangre Joven, Jerry Dean, Brenda Ortega, Darren Cordova, Darren Lee, Dinette Marie, and more. There'll be carnival games, car shows, booths, and fun for the entire family. More information can be found at the Our Lady of Belen Facebook page.
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2: Afternoon showers and thunderstorms will continue over the next 7 days. Albuquerque with a high of 98, Santa Fe and Las Vegas 92, Gallup 93, Grants 92, Santa Rosa with a high of 101, Encino 92, Los Alamos 89, Socorro 102, Bernalillo 99, and Española with an expected high of 96. Those are your expected temperatures on New Mexico's First FM.

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0: 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If you are concerned about the direction of your city, your town, or your community, becoming involved in your neighborhood association is a great way to do something about that. 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
3: Afternoon showers and thunderstorms going to continue over the next 7 days. Albuquerque with a high of 98, Santa Fe and Las Vegas 92, Gallup 93, Grants 92, Santa Rosa with a high of 101, Encino 92, Taos 90, Los Lunas 100, Belen 101, and Rio Rancho with an expected high of 99. Those are your expected temperatures on New Mexico's First FM.

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2: Afternoon showers and thunderstorms expected to continue over the next several days. Albuquerque with a high of 98, Santa Fe and Las Vegas 92, Gallup 93, Grants 92, Santa Rosa with that high of 101, Encino 92, Los Alamos 89, Socorro 102, Bernalillo 99, and Espanola with an expected high of 96. Those are your expected temperatures on New Mexico's First FM.

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4: 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We're inside of KANW. 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
7: What do the physics of beatboxing have to do with artificial intelligence? Well, at the University of Southern California, it's all part of a blueprint for keeping the technology human-centered.
9: Can you believe that a human vocal instrument can provide this, make these sounds?
7: Wow.
9: So what you're seeing here is, you know, it's a cross-section of a person's head. You can see there's the tongue, the lips, the airway, trachea. So this is all machine learning.
7: That's Professor Sri Narayanan. He runs USC's Signal Analysis and Interpretation Lab, or SAIL. And he's showing me real-time MRI videos of beatboxers mapped by machine learning algorithms, not just to understand musical performance, but how vocalization functions or what goes wrong when it doesn't. Narayanan researches behavioral signal processing, using AI to analyze physical patterns in humans to tackle profound clinical challenges, from mapping neurodevelopment and autism to identifying early biomarkers for depression.
9: Words kind of, you know, tell something about my intent, my emotions, the context, who I am. Machines try to do that, right? Behavioral signal processing essentially looks at that. But more than that, it's interested in what happens if there are changes in these systems that generate that, right, to communicate, right?
7: This isn't the buzzy AI of chatbots or coding agents that have been all the rage. But research like this is at the core of a $200 million bet USC is making about what a university can still offer in the age of AI. The new Stevens School for Computing and Artificial Intelligence is pushing to embed the technology across the campus. It's launching a new AI major this fall and minors designed for non-STEM students to apply AI to disciplines like history and art. Gaurav Sukhatme leads the new school. He says higher education has to evolve constantly to stay ahead of technology.
10: We have a very project-driven curriculum, which allows us to refresh the projects that the students do as part of their degree programs. And we keep changing those projects and updating them. So as new topics are born and created, new elective courses spring up much faster than in a more traditional curriculum.
7: As institutions like USC rush to bend every discipline towards AI, he says the ethics of these systems must remain core to the curriculum. Narayanan, whose students have used their lab research to launch mental health startups, says that keeping this advanced tech safe means keeping humans in the loop from the early design phase.
9: For me, humans are at the center of everything, right? Because this is for humans, by humans. While we know the benefit of saying, okay, this can help support people, you know, provide care for people, what is the cost of doing that, especially human cost?
7: With the technology racing ahead, he says, the university is more critical than ever, a human-scaled lab for studying the big questions. Jesus Alvarado produced this episode. I'm Megan McCarty-Carino, and that's Marketplace Tech. This is APM.
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2: From the Saturday Evening Post, this is the Post Perspective for July 30th. Beginning in January 1920, the U.S. experienced a year and a half of a sharp recession. And yet, the Post editors wrote today in 1921, Americans persisted in spending their money on luxuries. Despite the currency deflation and a sharp rise in unemployment, there was a growing market for amusements and recreation. Tickets to prize fights and major baseball games were in high demand. In 1920, Americans spent $22 billion on luxury items, more than had been spent on education in 300 years of American history. Curiously, while Americans would spend freely for luxuries, they would complain about the high price of soap and bread. Paying for necessities just wasn't as enjoyable. At some point, the editors wrote, the luxury-driven economy of the 20s was bound to stumble. Then the necessities would feel like luxuries again. It would be 8 years before the editors were proved right. They concluded, we're not yet wise enough to know how to have enough luxury and not too much of it. There's more from the Post at SaturdayEveningPost.com.
3: 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That's coming up 8 this morning. 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
4: Good morning, I'm Michelle Martin. Universal Studios has a haunted house fit for the Prince of Darkness. Yes, Ozzy Osbourne. Guests at the park's Halloween event this year will be able to hop on an actual crazy train for a journey through the late heavy metal singer's life. Various personas from his albums will make appearances, including Madman Ozzy and Werewolf Ozzy. And yes, there will be merch. 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
2: This is the Composer's Datebook for July 30th. I'm John Burge. On today's date in 1950, at the Interlochen Summer Music Camp, the Michigan All-Star Band, under the direction of Dale Harris, gave the premiere of a new work titled George Washington Bridge by the American composer William Schumann, who was living in New Rochelle, New York, but as the then-president of the Juilliard School, spent much of his time in Manhattan. And as William Schumann himself explained, "There are few days in the year when I do not see the George Washington Bridge. I pass it on my way to work as I drive along the Henry Hudson Parkway on the New York shore. Ever since my student days, when I watched the progress of its construction, this bridge has had for me an almost human personality. And this personality is astonishingly varied, assuming different moods depending on the time of day or night, the weather, and of course my own mood as I pass by. The form of the piece is ABCBA, a little like the rising and falling arch of a suspension bridge. In fact, and since its 1950 premiere at Interlochen, Schumann's George Washington Bridge has won a secure place as a classic of the wind band repertory."

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2: It's Morning Edition from NPR News. I'm Leila Fadel.
3: And I'm Michelle Martin. Good morning. Children from low-income households in the U.S. are less likely to learn how to swim. That can have serious consequences. Drowning is a leading cause of death of children. Alice Daniel in California's Central Valley reports on how public pools help save lives.

0: Central Valley reports on how public pools help save lives.
1: Victor Perez Pacheco.
2: At the Orosi High School graduation last year, students walked across an outdoor stage to receive their diplomas. But one student who should have been there wasn't. 2 years ago, Alejandro Araujo and some of his friends were out on a lake in the nearby Sierra Nevada.
3: He had a safety vest and he jumped in the water and the safety vest must have just slipped right out of him and he never came up.
2: That's Yolanda Valdez. She's the superintendent of the Cutler-Orosi Joint Unified School District, about an hour southeast of Fresno.
3: It was the most devastating, awful thing ever. There was an empty chair at graduation and a moment of silence for him.
2: The district encompasses two farmworker communities. Valdez says this area's high poverty rate is part of why most kids don't know how to swim. There hasn't been money to build pools, and working parents may not have time or money to take them elsewhere. Across the country, 79% of kids in low-income households have little or no swimming ability, according to USA Swimming. But it's something this district is now changing. Using COVID funds, $1 million county grant, and special state money for underserved communities, it built a brand new aquatics complex at Orosi High.
3: We want to do this because we want to save lives. We want to teach our children how to swim so that they can survive.
2: Starting this summer, Valdez says, kids are taking low-cost swim lessons.
4: All right, boys and girls. All right. Are we ready?
2: Lead lifeguard Donovan Castillo talks to a group of young kids sitting on the side of the wading pool, learning to kick.
4: 3, 2, 1, kick, kick, kick, kick, kick.
2: 9-year-old Dylan Rodarte is kicking so hard that he can barely spell his last name for me when he reaches the other side of the pool.
5: R-O-D-A-R-T-E.
2: He says being in the water is awesome.
5: I feel like I'm swimming like in the sky.
2: He feels like he's swimming in the sky. Parent Luis Ayala sits under the shade watching his 9-year-old son Gael take lessons. He says he and other parents are relieved their kids have a place to learn how to swim.
6: It's good they can learn at this age, you know, and it's better because if something happened, they know how to do.
2: This pool opening in Orosi goes against a trend, according to Bill Ramos. He's a professor of public health at Indiana University. He also chairs a scientific advisory council for the Red Cross that deals with water safety and drowning prevention.
7: We're seeing kind of the decline of the public pool nationwide.
2: A smaller share of the country has access to public pools compared to years past, Ramos says. That's due to privatization and starved city budgets. And that means fewer places for kids to learn the important safety skill of swimming. Back at the Orosi High Aquatics Complex, a lifeguard training program is in the works. It already has at least one future participant.
8: When I grow up, I want to be a lifeguard.
2: That's 8-year-old Precious Hernandez. She loves swimming, but says it's kind of hard.
8: You just have to keep on practicing.
2: Keep on practicing, so she and other kids can stay safe in the water. For NPR News, I'm Alice Daniel in Orosi, California.
9: Just keep swimming, just keep swimming. Keep swimming, swimming, swimming. Just keep swimming, just keep swimming.
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11: 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Eric Garcia will be along the way noontime with Auntie Bunny Yvonne Vega here at K&W Saturday.
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13: grandfather Carl McDaniel is airborne and spinning after being struck by a bison in the video. Moments before being hit, McDaniel directed his 13-year-old grandson to run in the opposite direction. The grandfather dodged the bison several times by weaving through nearby trees. Montana photographer Mike McLeod filmed the encounter. He says the pair were about 120 yards from the animal. The National Park Service recommends visitors maintain a minimum of 25 yards from bison.
14: You know, he was trying to do the right thing, and it was very important to him.
13: McLeod says doctors used the video to help identify potential injuries and how McDaniel landed. The footage also reassured McDaniel, despite the poor outcome, he acted appropriately during the encounter. The grandfather is now recovering from 4 breaks in his femur in a Montana hospital. I'm Teal Davis.
12: KANW brings the Mountain West News Bureau reports.

0: They also sang about politics.
1: Born in the USA is one of the most misunderstood songs of all time. Even though they were selling zillions of records, they were saying things that were maybe really unpopular with the people who were buying those records.
0: I'm Meghna Chakrabarty. Today on Point, a history of Heartland Rock. Stay with us. Live from NPR News in Washington, I'm Janine Herbst. Stocks opened higher this morning after a big sell-off yesterday. NPR's Scott Horsley reports the Dow rose more than 350 points in early trading.
2: A new report from the Commerce Department shows the U.S. economy grew more slowly in April, May, and June than during the three previous months. Gross domestic product grew at an annual rate of 1.5% during the second quarter. Consumer spending remained strong, but investment grew more slowly. Consumer prices in June were up 3.7% from a year ago, according to the Commerce Department's inflation yardstick, which is closely watched by the Federal Reserve. Despite stubborn inflation, the central bank decided to leave its benchmark interest rate unchanged. There's mixed news from big tech companies. Microsoft reported better-than-expected profits, but Facebook's parent, Meta, fell short of forecast amid big spending on artificial intelligence. Scott Horsley, NPR News, Washington.
0: The U.S. struck Iran again overnight in response to Iran striking U.S. forces in Jordan. U.S. Central Command says it targeted military command centers, missile and drone facilities, and coastal surveillance sites. And Saudi Arabia has now joined U.S. military escalations against Iran-backed militias in Iraq. Michael Ratney with the Center for Strategic and International Studies has more on the Saudis' involvement.
3: If the war escalates, especially if they're involved, I think they feel like the Iranians are going to target them. And at this point, the Saudis don't want their energy infrastructure targeted. There could be damage to water desalination facilities, to civilian population centers. It could be disastrous for their economy. They hate the Iranian regime, but they just want this war behind them, but in a way that protects their vital interests.
0: Michael Ratney speaking there on NPR's Morning Edition. Egypt says an American ship was in one of their ports and was set on fire by an apparent drone strike. Leaders in mental health care met with Trump administration officials yesterday, emphasizing the need to reform the country's behavioral health system to improve treatment for addiction and other mental health conditions. NPR's Will Stone has more.
4: Doctors from medical societies, insurance executives, and others signed a pledge as part of the administration's broader effort, the Great American Recovery Initiative. The health leaders participated in a series of roundtables with administration officials to discuss many of the challenges facing mental health providers. Together, they signed a voluntary pledge emphasizing the need to follow evidence-based practices and to ensure that mental health treatment is given the same attention as other chronic diseases. Health Secretary Robert F. Kennedy Jr. spoke briefly at the event, as did other top officials from the administration. All highlighted the need to reduce barriers to treatment, though the agency responsible for tackling substance use and addiction has faced disruption and cuts. Will Stone, NPR News.
0: The Dow's up 296 points. 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
6: For KANW, I'm Marianne Hatchett. Gallup is recovering from historic monsoon rains last week that caused significant flooding, leaving streets and businesses overwhelmed and prompting recovery efforts. KOAT reports barriers remain on roadways that were impassable during the flooding, and New Mexico Emergency Management is in town documenting the damage. Gallup Mayor Mark DePauli explained the challenges posed by the city's outdated drainage system, which includes dirt ditches that became clogged with debris during the storm. He told KOAT these drainage ditches that run along U.S. Highway 66 and Burlington Northern, if they're cleaned out and lined with concrete, that will solve the problem. Officials are considering converting these ditches into concrete arroyos, but the project will require state funding. This week, repairs are underway. Dominic Baiva, owner of the First American Traders, said his basement was flooded and he's now replacing sheetrock and rugs. Outside, he's keeping sandbags in place to prevent prevent further damage. Baiva said it's something you're never prepared for. Sometimes it comes, sometimes it doesn't, and when it does, the weather here is pretty unpredictable. Another issue in Gallup has been the spread of false reports from AI news site called Prism, McKinley County, which claimed people had died as a result of the flooding. Police said the site continues to publish false and misleading information. Police said, "We just encourage the community and our followers to come to our website and really look and vet what you're looking at and do not spread something that you know is not true." Governor Michelle Lujan Grisham has authorized emergency funding to assist with recovery efforts. This is KANW.
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8: Good morning. There's a lot of traffic on San Mateo headed towards Cutler. There's also some traffic around the Big Eye area, so if you're headed in those directions, you can expect some slowdowns. Drive with cautions. AJ Leonard with traffic for KANW.
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9: This is On Point. I'm Meghna Chakrabarty. In 1983, John Mellencamp released his seventh studio album, Uh-huh, and in it, the legendary anthem, Pink Houses.

0: KNW 819, this is On Point. Retired Chief Justice Ed Chavis joins Carmelina Hart, New Mexico Music and Dedications, on Saturday morning, 6 until 9, here at KNW this Saturday.
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0: 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This is On Point. A.J. Leonard with the Mexico Music at noontime. Kevin Otero, 2 till 6. 6 till 9, the quiet one, Joe LaGrange. And then I'll be back 9 till midnight, New Mexico Music, here at KANW.
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1: It's KANW. Good morning. It's 840, sunny and hot today. High 99 in the Heights, 101 in the Valley. High temperature today for Santa Fe should be 99. Las Vegas, 94, 92. Gallupin Grants, 101. Santa Rosa, Los Alamos, high 89. Espanola's high 97.
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1986 and Bruce Hornsby. Gosh, I love that song as much today as I did when I first heard it. 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I'm not-

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1: 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I'm Manoush Zomorodi. 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
8: GLP-1s hold an enormous amount of promise.
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11: Live from NPR News in Washington, I'm Janine Herbst. At least 8 people are dead, dozens wounded, as Russia pounded Ukraine overnight with hundreds of drones and missiles. NPR's Greg Myrie has more.
12: President Volodymyr Zelensky warned in a late-night post on social media that Russia was planning a major attack. Hours later, the bombing began with missile and drone fire on multiple cities, including the capital, Kyiv. The deadliest attack was in the central city of Kryvyi Rih, where local officials said 6 members of an extended family were killed. The bombardment came 2 days after Zelensky met President Trump at the White House and asked for more air defense weapons. Russia carries out airstrikes nightly and periodically unleashes a massive barrage in an attempt to overwhelm Ukraine's limited air defenses. Greg Myrie, NPR News, Kyiv.
11: The number of people excused from the Trump administration's new state Medicaid work requirement rules is small, smaller than even some conservative states wanted. Catherine Houghton of KFF Health News has more.
13: By January, millions of people will have to prove they're either working, volunteering, or going to school to keep Medicaid's low-cost health coverage. States like Montana initially planned to give people who are homeless a pass. But the federal government says that's not allowed.
14: My Medicaid is still active, but when are they going to cut that off from me? I can't get employed. How am I supposed to survive?
13: Taiwan Pugh has been living without housing in Missoula, Montana, since his wife's death last year. He has seizures that make it hard to keep a job. People like Pugh could still qualify for a medical exemption, but that would take a paper trail of proof, which is especially hard for people without steady access to housing and health care.
11: The head of FIFA is setting a September 19th deadline for world soccer federations to join a venture bankrolled by the brother of President Trump's son-in-law, Jared Kushner. NPR's John Stolness says the plan is drawing strong negative reaction from many of those governing bodies.
15: The European soccer body, UEFA, calls the move by FIFA President Gianni Infantino a scheme and says the World Cup is not FIFA's to sell. The plan to create a $20 billion subsidiary to run the World Cup would be backed by Joshua Kushner's investment firm Thrive Capital. In a video selling the potential arrangement, Infantino pitched the idea as a way to grow the sport for everyone.
16: If and only if it is approved by the majority of our 211 member associations and FIFA Council, it would be a FIFA-owned and controlled subsidiary consolidating FIFA's commercial and event operations.
15: Asian Federation officials are also against the move.
11: NPR's John Stolness reporting. 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The economy expanded.
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2: For KANW, I'm Marianne Hatchett. A New Mexico House Republican leader is urging the Doña Ana County Commission to prevent what she calls a blatant partisan power grab and not name a replacement for House District 37, which Representative Joanne Ferreira, a Democrat of Las Cruces, vacated earlier this week. According to Source New Mexico, Ferreira's Monday retirement empowered the Doña Ana County Commission to name a candidate subject to Governor Michelle Lujan Grisham's approval who would serve out the rest of Ferreira's term, which ends at the end of this year. Source New Mexico reports Ferreira's departure comes several months before a November general election between Democrat Lori Martinez and Republican Isabella Solis for the House District 37 seat. The winner of that race would take office in January and serve a two-year term. Ferreira previously told Source New Mexico she hoped the county commission would name Martinez to give her a running start should she win the November race. House Republican leader Representative Gail Armstrong of Magdalena issued a news release late Tuesday, according to Source New Mexico, criticizing Ferreira for dropping out early and urging the commission to let the election play out without giving Martinez an advantage. Appointing Martinez to the seat before the election would provide her with benefits of incumbency-like power, resources, and visibility, Armstrong said, and would unfairly disadvantage Solis. She urged the commission to either leave the seat vacant until January, when the democratically elected candidate takes her rightful seat, or make a temporary appointment of someone who is neither Martinez nor Solis. This is KANW.

0: It's the TED Radio Hour from NPR. I'm Manoush Zomorodi. Today on the show, ideas about addiction and moderation.
1: I think moderation is so important. There are so many things in life that we want a little of, maybe quite a bit of, but not too much of. And, you know, Aristotle obviously had this insight many centuries ago.
0: This is Dhruv Kular. He is a physician at Weill Cornell Medical College, and he would love his patients to live by Aristotle's famous words. It is best to rise from life as from a banquet, neither thirsty nor drunken. But in the modern era,
1: our world is kind of designed for too much these days. It's just inundated with content and food and desire and all sorts of things.
0: For some people, just having access to all these earthly delights makes moderation impossible. Take a woman named Mary, for example.
1: I met Mary last year. She's a middle-aged woman, and she has been struggling with alcohol addiction for decades. She told me that she started drinking when she was 18 years old, and soon after, she could drink something like 18 beers in a sitting and barely even seem buzzed. And Mary tried all sorts of things to try to cut back on her drinking. She entered Alcoholics Anonymous. She used a medication called Antabuse. She tried alcohol rehab, but none of them were effective. And she struggled with alcohol, and it started to really take a toll on many aspects of her life.
0: Then, about a year ago, she was at a bar with a friend who usually also liked to drink a lot.
1: But that evening, Mary noticed that her friend had barely touched her drink. And her friend told her that she started taking Ozempic. And now she could barely bring herself to drink more than two beers at a time. And Mary was really interested in this. She'd always thought of Ozempic as kind of a obesity medicine or a diabetes medicine. And she was wondering, you know, what did it have to do with drinking? And as it happened, the next day, she saw this advertisement on Facebook that there was a clinical trial nearby that was studying whether Ozempic or semaglutide could help people with alcohol addiction. So Mary enrolls in the trial, and every week the researchers blindfold her and they inject her with the medication. It's either placebo or it's semaglutide or Ozempic. And within weeks, she notices that she doesn't really like to drink beer anymore. And this is something that she's been doing for decades. She switches to white wine. And then after that, she just stops drinking altogether. And what she told me was that Ozempic really got rid of not just the food noise in her head, which is what a lot of people describe, mm-hmm. but what happened for her was it took out alcohol noise. And so she had been ruminating about alcohol for most of her life, you know, where to drink, how much to drink, how not to drink. And all of a sudden that seemed to vanish. And she told me that she could finally start to think about other things in her life because alcohol wasn't really an issue anymore. And she made a lot of changes. She started exercising. She really improved her diet. She'd been having marital problems for years and always kind of thought about whether to end that relationship and suddenly did when she started on Ozempic during this trial. You know, in Mary's case, she also experienced pretty significant reduction in her appetite. And so there were days where she was eating, you know, 300, 400, 500 calories a day. And she lost 55 pounds in just 5 months.
0: Oh my gosh.
1: And she ended up having to come off the medication because she lost so much weight so quickly. But, you know, she was able to maintain her sobriety afterwards. So even after she came off the medication, really, she's had a much healthier relationship with alcohol, and she's maintained her lower weight, and she's maintained her healthier lifestyle. For her, it's been a really positive experience.
0: I mean, she must feel like she's a completely different person in some ways.
1: She does. I mean, it seems like I don't think she realized how much alcohol was driving a lot of her behavior and her thinking, and she was really able to, in a way, reinvent herself after she started on Ozempic.
0: Nearly one in six Americans, age 12 or older, has a substance use disorder. We know addiction can be genetic, and yet shame still shapes how we talk about it. Now, a class of drugs, GLP-1s, promises to change how we understand and treat addiction. But is it really a silver bullet? Today on the show, ideas about the brain, addiction, and empathy. How medical breakthroughs are revealing more about how the mind responds to the modern world. but also why human traits like compassion still play an important role in helping yourself or others who may be struggling with addiction. So back to Dr. Dhruv Kular, who points out that it has been more than 20 years since the FDA last approved a medication for alcohol use disorder. GLP-1s give him and many physicians hope that a new era in treatment is just beginning.
1: Stories like Mary's have led scientists to consider whether these medications could be helpful for all sorts of addictions, from alcohol and cocaine to gambling and compulsive shopping.
0: Here's Dhruv on the TED stage.
1: Research has found that GLP-1s might help people stop smoking, reduce their cravings for opioids, lead them to consume fewer drinks. As one neuroscientist put it, GLP-1s might be telling us that there is some type of universal pathology when it comes to addiction and that they are part of how we fix it. Now, that is a tantalizing prospect, that there's a general purpose key that unlocks the path to moderation. But that's what GLP-1s seem like they could be, moderation molecules. They don't extinguish our desires, but they help us keep them in check. And no one knows exactly why. One possibility is that they modulate what's called the brain's mesolimbic pathway, sometimes referred to as the reward system. Alcohol, nicotine, cocaine, social media, they all increase dopamine release in that pathway. And GLP-1s, they might be limiting the spikes of dopamine. So mice that are on the medications and given cocaine, they have smaller surges of dopamine, but they otherwise seem to maintain adequate amounts of the neurotransmitter. GLP-1s could be calming the water without draining the pool.
0: I mean, I think for normal people, hearing that get a shot of Ozempic and you can turn your life around, that seems amazing. But as a physician, what was it about these stories connecting GLP-1 medication to addiction that struck you as so, I mean, I guess, strange and unprecedented?
1: Well, I think you have to think back about the history of Ozempic. And it was first discovered many years ago. And glucagon-like peptide 1, which is a naturally occurring hormone, I mean, that was discovered nearly half a century ago now. And it was always thought to have effects for diabetes and then later weight loss. But the idea that it could modulate the way that people were experiencing the rewards of drugs and other types of behaviors, that is a much more recent discovery. And so this kind of came about because there were just so many stories of people saying that they wanted to drink alcohol less. They didn't want to smoke as much. People who had been taking opioids weren't having the same types of cravings that they had in the past. And, you know, some of that you take as anecdotal evidence. You're not sure exactly what to make of it. But over the past year or two, there has been a good amount of trial work that has shown and is increasingly showing that there are pretty substantial effects here. And it may be that this class of medications will be an important adjunct to people who are struggling with addiction.
0: But we knew that addiction was biological, right? I remember the shift in thinking, like in the 90s, a flip that happened in terms of not blaming people who have addictions, but blaming sort of the way their brains work. What is different about this? And was that wrong?
1: Well, I think, you know, there is still a lot of stigma around addiction. And so people who are struggling with addiction, I think there is a growing recognition that a lot of this is biological, that it's happening even unconsciously, and that people really struggle in ways that, you know, they shouldn't be blamed for what's happening here. But I think there's still a lot of stigma that's preventing people from coming forward when they have an addiction. Mm. We have, as you said, you know, had made a lot of strides towards recognizing how much of a biological process addiction is. And so we've known that for many decades. Now, what's interesting here is that GLP-1s, they seem to work for many types of addictions, or at least there's the promise that it's working across various types of addictions. So if you think about the medications we've traditionally had to treat opioid use disorder or alcohol use disorder or nicotine use disorder, those are all separate medications, and we think that there's a particular mechanism or pathway through which they're operating. Here, GLP-1s, they seem to be acting across these different types of addictions, which is quite novel and interesting. And the prior thinking had been that they are modulating mostly our desire for food and creating a sense of satiety. Mm-hmm. And now the thinking is that maybe these effects are much broader than we previously thought.
0: So in addition, Dhruv, to being a doctor who sees patients, you do research and you write for the New Yorker magazine. And for that, you talk to scientists who are developing these drugs. Do they know exactly how they work?
1: Some of the ways in which these medications are actually operating are still mysterious. And so, you know, one of the interesting things I came across in my reporting is that it's still kind of a question mark how exactly these medications are even affecting the brain. So, you know, as the medications have become these longer lasting, more powerful medications, it's not even clear exactly how or if they get into the brain. They're supposed to be, you know, in theory, too big to cross the blood-brain barrier, which kind of protects the brain from toxins or drugs or other substances. But what we're seeing from trials that are being published, not only on addiction, but on other types of disorders, they seem to have a number of positive effects.
0: Yeah, I was just seeing that there's research into like the relationship between the gut and the brain as well, that that it's not just the brain that these drugs affect when it comes to eating and addiction, but the conversation that's going on between the intestines and the brain.
1: Yeah, I mean, for a long time, GLP-1s were thought to affect primarily the gut. You know, they have their receptors all over the body, their receptors in the pancreas and the gastrointestinal tract, the brain. Of course, GLP-1s, they stimulate the release of insulin, they slow the passage of food through the stomach, they're signaling to the brain that we are full. So there's a lot of crosstalk between the gut and the brain, and there's some thought that maybe some of what we're seeing, both in terms of addiction, but also other types of conditions, is related to the ways in which the medications are affecting both the gut as well as the brain.
0: In a minute, more with Dr. Dhruv Kular on GLP-1s, how they're changing our ideas about addiction and why they don't work for everyone. Today on the show, the brain, addiction, and empathy. I'm Manoush Zomorodi, and you're listening to the TED Radio Hour from NPR. We'll be right back.
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0: It's the TED Radio Hour from NPR. I'm Manoush Zomorodi. Today on the show, the brain, addiction, and empathy. And if there's one class of drugs that has dominated the cultural conversation in the past few years, it's GLP-1s.
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12: 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Oh, I love it. I love it.
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0: Ozempic, Wegovy, Mounjaro. These are the brand names for drugs that were first approved to treat type 2 diabetes, but are also being prescribed for weight loss. And
12: now researchers are studying if they're effective in other unexpected ways.
15: They lower the incidence of cardiac events, even in people without diabetes.
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17: can lower the risk of kidney failure, heart problems, stroke, and death.
12: And as we heard earlier, one of the most promising uses for GLP-1s is treatment of addiction. But many physicians, including Dr. Dhruv Kular, warn that it isn't necessarily a cure for all.
18: Like any drug, GLP-1s won't work for everyone. In fact, for some people, these so-called moderation molecules, they could have an alter ego as a desire dampener. Maybe some people lose interest in drugs or alcohol or food because they lose interest in pretty much everything, a condition known as anhedonia. It's also true that addiction is often a lifelong battle. But many people who start on a GLP-1, they come off it within months, whether because of side effects or costs or access. And even people who do manage to stay on the medications might ultimately develop a tolerance to them, such that their cravings for a drug ultimately return. And yet it is hard not to get excited about the potential for GLP-1s to treat addiction when you consider how little progress we have made.
12: I mean, that's what's so, like, kind of bizarre to me, is that I feel like everyone was like, well, let's wait and see, like a year ago, 2 years ago. And now, largely, the medical community has come around. But let's talk about, like, you know, everything has downsides. What are the downsides for GLP-1s, as far as we know now?
1: That's right. So I think the first is that it can be hard for a lot of people to stay on these medications. And that's going to be a problem, whether you're taking this for diabetes or obesity or addiction. Of course, drugs only work if you take them. But at least in some studies, half or more of people come off these medications within a year of starting to take them. And so, of course, that is going to limit how effective they can be if people aren't able to stay on them. Mm. It's also possible that some people experience psychological side effects. Mm-hmm. There have been reports, not a lot of great research yet, but at least reports that people feel kind of a blunted mood or even anhedonia. They're not interested in doing the things that they used to do. You know, the cost is still a huge issue. And so, you know, there are a lot of efforts underway to make these drugs more accessible, more available to people, either through insurance or other programs that are going to mitigate the cost. But at least the sticker price can still be $1,000 or $1,300 a month. And so, as you can imagine, not a lot of people are going to be able to afford that. And finally, I would say, you know, side effects in terms of GI side effects. In clinical trials, they seem to be pretty well tolerated. So maybe 5 or 10% of people have, you know, significant enough GI side effects to come off them. But that is potentially higher in the real world. And one reason that people are coming off the medications.
12: And what about, like, long term? We just don't know, right? Like, some of the side effects may not show up for 5 years, a decade, 20 years.
1: That's possible. You know, these medications have kind of blown up on social media and elsewhere over the past few years, but they have versions of these medications have been around for two decades now. So the first GLP-1 medication came out in 2005, 2006, exenatide. And that had to be taken twice a day, and it didn't have as powerful effects on weight loss. And so it wasn't kind of the phenomenon that these newer GLP-1s have become. But there have been medications or versions of GLP-1s for two decades. And we haven't seen those really concerning side effects that have sometimes cropped up with other medications over the course of 5 or 10 years. And so I think that's not to say that these specific formulations couldn't have other types of side effects, but it does give me some confidence that what we're seeing here is likely to be a more positive story.
12: I mean, that is reassuring in some ways. Like, part of me is like, put me on it now, coach. You know what I mean? Like, what? Why not? If it's going to prevent, you know, all the things that come with, you know, aging, right? Those inflammation-based chronic diseases. But also, like, I heard something recently that gave me pause. So I was at an American Heart Association meeting, and some researchers were talking about using GLP-1s preventively in populations of kids where they don't get enough exercise or eat proper food, or just this idea that obesity and diabetes are hitting younger people at younger and younger ages, school-age children, that maybe if diabetes type 2 is rampant in a population, that this should be used preventively. And that kind of freaked me out. I mean, it was just an idea that was presented, but it sort of made me think, like, oh man, are we once again going for the quick fix without trying to change and create better lives for people generally?
1: I think that's a really important point, especially when it comes to children or adolescents. I mean, you know, it's one thing to commit someone who is in their 50s or 60s to a medication that they're going to need to take for the rest of their life. It's quite different when someone is 10 or 15 or 20 years old. And so I do think it raises a really important set of questions about the treatment model here. You know, is it really the case that people are going to have to be on these medications for the long term, or is there a way to use these GLP-1 medications as a bridge to other types of interventions? You know, I think the other thing that this raises for me is that, of course, as you're saying, it, when a medication is so powerful, it becomes tempting to use it and to kind of not continue to push on the more societal factors that are creating
12: extremes.
1: The epidemic that we're in. You know, we're not potentially addressing, or we're not addressing, the root causes of obesity and diabetes and addiction. But it's also the case that we have been trying to do that for decades and not made a lot of progress. And so, you know, in the short term, we should consider how to get it to as many people as possible who could really benefit from them.
12: Where does the conversation for personal responsibility and modulation and finding your own sort of balance between extremes, where does that fit into this conversation?
1: A lot of the challenges that we have, whether it's around our mental health or our physical health, is trying to bring ourselves into greater harmony with our environment. And for some people, that will require medications. For some people, that'll require social supports, therapy. But I think getting to this place where we recognize that moderation is important, but that the modern world is one that facilitates too much, is a really important kind of frame shift, just to think about you know, how we should be engaging with all the delights around us.
12: I mean, with all of this, as you point out in your talk, it makes us rethink sort of assumptions we've made about people's morals or their personality for centuries, that someone is weak-willed or has no discipline, that they can't stop themselves from whatever, drinking, smoking, etc. Do you think that we're being set up for a new chapter, a new like way of thinking about addiction and the way we talk about or treat people who struggle?
1: I think so. I mean, I think because these medications are so widely used, I mean, some of the estimates are that one in every eight people in the United States have been on a GLP-1 medication at some point. So these are millions, tens of millions of people who are using these medications and are seeing the effects of them in their lives. You know, so I think there's going to be a different relationship both towards obesity as well as addiction. And for me, some of this really came home during my reporting for this piece. You know, I underwent an MRI scan. They were showing me photographs of all sorts of things, whether it's Big Macs or, you know, mountains or alcohol like beer, wine, whiskey. And they were basically seeing how my brain reacted to these various images. And afterwards, they showed me, you know, in response to photographs of alcohol, there was very little activity in kind of the relevant centers of my brain. And they compared them to people who are struggling with alcohol use disorder. And those areas just lit up in those people. And for me, it kind of drove home this point that so much of our behaviors downstream of these processes that are happening inside of our brains before we even have an opportunity to make a kind of a reasoned decision about what we're going to do. And so I don't want to say that, you know, our behavior, our will has no role in these conditions. Of course, we need to encourage and help people make decisions that are in line with their health. But I think that needs to be paired with an understanding that a lot of these processes are neurobiological, and shaming people because they have these conditions is not going to be a productive way to go about it.
12: That was Dr. Dhruv Kular. He is a physician at Weill Cornell Medicine in New York City, a health policy researcher, and a writer for The New Yorker magazine. You can see his full talk at TED.com. So what about those who have experience either being addicted themselves or helping people rebuild their lives after addiction? What do they think about GLP-1s and their potential to help treat this serious problem?
19: Some people tend to take something like that and just run it out to the end. This is going to be the cure of addiction. I'm always like, well, settle down. Like, it's a useful tool. Mm-hmm. I think GLP-1s hold an enormous amount of promise. But I do not think that there is a silver bullet for addiction, nor will there be one.
12: This is Eric Zimmer. He's the host of the podcast The One You Feed and author of the book How a Little Becomes a Lot: The Art of Small Changes for a More Meaningful Life. 30 years ago, Eric was addicted to heroin. And he warns us of looking for quick fixes. Because while GLP-1s may reduce cravings, addiction, he says, it contains multitudes.
19: You see a lot of people who are depressed have addiction and vice versa. My experience with addiction or my battles with depression is that it's a bunch of different tools put together in the right combination, the right puzzle gets aligned, that is what allows us to get over addiction, to deal with depression better, to make changes in our lives. All of those things I think of as a puzzle. And a puzzle isn't one piece. It's a lot of pieces.
12: Today, Eric coaches people to rebuild their lives in ways that can make it easier for them to be in recovery. And much of his credibility in this community is built on his openness in discussing his own experience with addiction.
19: Like many people, I started experimenting with drugs and alcohol as a teenager, and it was great for a while. I mean, I loved it. It was a real answer to the things that troubled me and bothered me. And as we know with addiction, as that goes on, that ratio starts to change. The enjoyment to problem ratio starts to change. And that's where most people who aren't an addict start to get off the train, because they're like, all right, this really isn't worth it.
12: Mm-hmm.
19: For some reason, the addict, that reward calculation doesn't seem to update very well. And for me, it led into alcohol to marijuana to occasional cocaine to eventually being a full-time heroin addict.
12: What were you like when you were addicted? Were you, I don't know, who were you then? Tell me a little more about what it was like for you.
19: I was a shifting person like many of us are, although, but the, you know, the sands of addiction are a shift more than the average. I mean, in the beginning, my alcohol and drug use like connected me to the world, and it made the world seem interesting, and I became more creative, and I became more fun to be around, and I liked people more, and all of that. Now, as time went on, what happened with me and my addiction is it just kept shrinking my world until at the end there was just one thing. It was heroin.
12: Mm-hmm.
19: That was it. My entire life oriented around that simple thing. And by the time it ended, I was not much of a person. I weighed 100 pounds. I was jaundiced and yellow from hepatitis C. I had just been arrested and I was sleeping in the back of a van. The prosecutor said I might be going to prison for 50 years. I was broken. I mean, I was a completely a shell of a person. And I wandered into treatment again. It wasn't my first time, but at that point, this one stuck, and it began my journey out of that sort of addiction.
12: Why did this time stick, as it were? Like, what was different this time that finally ended this sort of multi-year roller coaster?
19: I mean, I'd love to point it down to like one thing. Certainly my consequences were worse than they had been, right? I was getting worse as time went on. We get to this point where we really don't want to give it up, because who wants to give up the thing that basically is the most important thing in your life? But then there's another part of you that is recognizes that it's necessary, and that's part of what we need to learn to negotiate. Now, in my case, that felt like my soul being torn apart, because one part of me is screaming that I have to get high, and another part of me is screaming, you cannot do it. And that internal tension and turmoil was really awful. I went into a detox center, which I had done multiple times, basically because I didn't know what to do. So I went to detox. I was like, they'll just at least make me comfortable for a few days. Mm-hmm. It's somewhere to sleep and I can sort of gather myself. And when I was there, they suggested that I go to long-term treatment, at which I first answered, well, no, thank you, which still makes me laugh to this day. But after a little bit, I did say, okay, I will go to your treatment. And so for the first probably 40 days, I was in an inpatient treatment program. And that was really, really valuable for me, because all I really had to do was not leave. That was a just don't walk out the door.
12: What did they tell you when you were in treatment then? How did they explain to you why you had become an addict? What was the thinking around addiction? That must have been in the 90s?
19: Mid-90s. The thinking around addiction then was primarily oriented around 12-step recovery. And 12-step recovery and the model of addiction at that point said that it was a disease. But the inconsistent part of that was you're treating that disease with a program of, I would call, psychological and spiritual action. So I think we were in a middle place between the old model of it's a moral failing, there's something wrong with you, into a more modern understanding of like, all right, something's malfunctioning. There's a physical and neurochemical aspect of this that's important. And the treatment, though, was still largely a 12-step treatment.
12: And you found that very effective, right?
19: Oh, it saved my life. And 8 years after I got sober that time, I went back out and started drinking again. And that did not go well. And I ended up back in recovery in a 12-step program, and it saved my life again. So yes, those programs saved my life twice. I also think they're not for everyone. Mm-hmm. There is no the right way for everyone to deal with their addiction, because they're all different. I mean, addiction is sort of a multifactorial thing, right? There's so many things that cause it. There's so many elements in it that you can't narrow it down and go, well, if we just solve that, then you've solved the addiction. I don't think it works that way. I don't think it'll ever work that way.
12: In a minute, more from Eric Zimmer on how he transitioned from being a student of recovery to being a teacher for others. On the show today, the brain, addiction, and empathy. I'm Manoush Zomorodi, and you're listening to the TED Radio Hour from NPR. We'll be right back.
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12: It's the TED Radio Hour from NPR. I'm Manoush Zomorodi. Today on the show, the brain, addiction, and empathy. We were just talking to writer and behavioral coach Eric Zimmer. 30 years ago, Eric was addicted to heroin. He's been clean for decades now, but he still clearly remembers a moment early on when he realized how complicated recovery can be.
19: I think about a story of me about 3 years into recovery, and I bumped into one of my old drug dealers, this guy named Joe. And I would go to Joe's house, and I would buy from him. I would get high at his house, and we would hang out, and we would talk. Joe was incredibly intelligent, one of the smartest people I knew, interesting, fascinating. And we would mostly spend our time talking about what we were going to do once we got off heroin. So 3 years into my recovery, I bump into Joe and I see him and he looks largely the same to me. And I say, Joe, how you doing? And he says, I'm doing better, man. I've been on methadone for a couple years, you know, so I'm not dealing drugs anymore. I'm not shooting up, which is great. I mean, that's a real improvement. But I was 3 years into recovery and I'd put on about 40 pounds. I was in a new career that was interesting and challenging. I had all sorts of new friends. I'd been working on the sort of demons inside my brain that had haunted me. Mm-hmm. And Joe hadn't done any of that stuff. So they took away the what you would think of as the problem, which is shooting up drugs, mm-hmm. put him on methadone, which is like a form of an opiate, similar to Suboxone in its way today. Mm-hmm. Now, I don't want to say that what was right for Joe. I have no idea what was right for Joe, but I unquestionably know what was right for me. Mm-hmm. And it was a recovery that looked at all aspects of my life. It looked at my emotions, my thoughts, my career, my physical health, my social life. It took all of that into account. My experience in, you know, I've been around recovery for 30 years, is that if we don't sort of work out a lot of what's going on inside of us, our addictions get very subtle and they get very shifty, right? Mm. You know, first you're snorting crystal meth off a knife in a dive bar bathroom. Now you're drinking two glasses of wine or three glasses of wine and you know the name of the vineyard and it seems better. And then, you know, then it moves on to shopping and I, you know, I nearly bankrupted myself buying books from Amazon once what's the now the buy now button came into effect, right? They shift uh-huh. over time.
12: So you went from being a student of recovery to being a teacher. And today you work with people to help them understand not just their addictions, but all the sorts of puzzle pieces of who they are as a person. And it seems like there is a growing realization by the experts in this space that actually they need to talk to people who have lived experience, that people who have know exactly what it's like are crucial to these medical, scientific, technological conversations on how to move treatment forward.
19: I think undoubtedly so. We see a lot more peer-based support in all areas, right? Peer-based mental health support has become a big thing where people who have the lived experience are trained in how to support others and they support each other. I think that we see it in a lot of patient groups around medical conditions more and more, where there is peer support built into everything else that's happening. So I do think there is a role for medical experts and specialists. There's a role for medicines, and there is a role for people who understand each other, supporting each other, and all of those, again, make up, you know, the puzzle of what it is.
12: One of the key things you say is that changing your behavior is a skill. It is something you can learn. What have you learned from putting that into practice, and what have people told you works for them?
19: Well, the foundational part of that is that we think when we don't make a change, when we fail at making a change, we think there is something wrong with us. So I was in a call on my community this weekend. We have a monthly meeting, and it's a group of people organized around my podcast, my book, my teachings. And a woman started talking, and then she got very emotional, and she started crying. She said, I have gained and lost weight so many times. It just breaks my heart. And then she went on to sort of say the things that I hear people say. There's just something wrong with me. I guess I'm just not the kind of person that can stick with something. Mm. I'm broken. And that way of thinking is really, really detrimental. And so I work really hard with people, yeah, and it was the first thing I would do with a coaching client who's trying to change something. We want to change that idea and paint this as you're not broken. There's not a trait within you that's wrong. You simply haven't learned how to make the change that you want to make, or you haven't learned how to make it stick. The way we talk to ourselves actually really does matter around these things. And I would see this again and again with clients, is they would be going along really well, and then something would happen. They would make a mistake. They would miss a couple days. They would whatever the thing is. And that's when their brain would start going, see, I knew you couldn't do it. You know, you never stick with it.
12: So sad.
19: It is so sad. And what happens, one of the key things we know about motivation is that it goes up when we feel good about ourselves and our chances of success. And it goes down when we feel bad about ourselves and our chances of success. So we have to move from seeing it as something fundamentally wrong with us, as I've said before, a puzzle to be solved.
12: Yeah. I mean, it reminds me of the AA, I guess, trick, which is like counting the days that you're sober. It's a productive, it's a positive thing. It's small, one thing at a time.
19: Mm-hmm.
12: How do they catch you, though? What do you tell the people if they do screw up?
19: So one of the foundational things I'm teaching people as we're learning to change is self-compassion.
12: Mm-hmm.
19: I mean, self-compassion is a great thing to do. It's just great to be in a brain that's nice. But it's also really foundational because part

0: It's just great to be in a brain that's nice. But it's also really foundational because part of learning any skill, I just used the word, is to you have to learn. And when we are really, really hard on ourselves and we're really down on ourselves, we don't learn, right? We end up with like, I'm such a piece of whatever, and I'm awful, and I'm lazy, and I never do. Instead of what we want to do is go, huh, wonder what happened there. Why was I doing great for 3 weeks, but this week is completely fallen apart? What happened? What might I do different?
1: Mm.
0: That's just something it doesn't happen overnight, but it is a matter of trying again and again to kind of go, okay, I'm not broken. I can do this, right? I just need to learn how. Too much guilt and shame doesn't do any good. I mean, shame and guilt is one of the driving factors of addiction. It's part of the downward spiral.
1: Hmm.
0: Because what happens is when I don't like how I feel, I use. And then when I use, I do something that I don't feel good about, which causes guilt and shame, which is a more uncomfortable emotion. So what do I do with uncomfortable emotions? Well, I use again, and down the spiral goes.
1: We've talked about where attitudes towards addiction have been, how they've changed over the years. And now let's just talk about, where do you think they're going?
0: I think we continue to move towards less and less stigma, and I think we more and more recognize, oh, there's a lot going on here, right? One of the big things that we've learned over the last probably 20 years is that trauma is a huge driver of addiction. There's a standardized test called the Adverse Childhood Experiences Test. The higher you score on that, the likelihood of being an addict goes up dramatically. So we're starting to see the bigger picture, I think, of addiction. And I think that's where ideally the field continues to go, meaning I'm looking at the biology and I'm dealing with that. And that includes not only medicines I might take, the ways in which addiction has shaped my brain, but also the biological things that make me feel better in my body, movement, sleep, eating right. Then we go into the psychological, where we realize, oh, trauma is a real issue. So if you start to heal trauma, that should help. Learning to deal with difficult thoughts, learning to ride out cravings, learning to feel better about ourselves, that's all valuable. And then there's the social element of it, which I think has been 12-step program's greatest contribution, is that done in a community or a group, you have a much better chance of succeeding at anything.
1: Do you still struggle with addiction?
0: I don't think so, no. I tell a story in the book of I'm going to a pharmacy and I'm picking up prescriptions for my mom and I'm bringing them to her every week. And it's only about a month into doing that that I realize that I'm bringing opiates to her.
1: Oh, gosh.
0: 30 years ago, I might have robbed you at gunpoint for what's in that bottle. Now, today, not only am I able to not use it, I don't even think about it, really. And I don't say that to brag. I say that as a way like, whoa, profound change is really, really possible. I would still refer to myself as an alcoholic or addict, because what I believe is that if I were to pick any of those substances up, it would not go well. I also am very active in what I would sort of consider a program of recovery. Not necessarily that I'm talking about addiction, but I take care of my physical health. I take care of my psychological health. I take care of my social needs. I try and connect with people. I'm doing all these things that build this meaningful life that is both wonderful on its own, it helps my depression, and it keeps addiction way out of the picture.
1: That was Eric Zimmer. He is the host of the podcast, The One You Feed, and he is the author of the book, How a Little Becomes a Lot, The Art of Small Changes for a More Meaningful Life. You can see his talk at ted.npr.org. We want to close our show with some ideas about a different kind of addiction. Screen addiction is actually not an official medical diagnosis, but many people use the word addicted to describe how they feel about their phone. Journalist Naima Raza

0: gets it. But she says there are easy steps we can take to make spending time online less alluring.
1: I ask questions for a living to people like Mark Cuban, Neil deGrasse Tyson, Esther Perel, Bill Nye, these masters of their field. And the most surprising answer I heard this year was from two 11-year-olds named Sophie and Dylan. They, too, are experts in being kids these days. So I asked them, how does time with people on screens feel different than real life?
2: It just makes you feel more like with them when you're on FaceTime.
3: Even more than real life?
2: Yeah, because you're like doing stuff together, like you're playing Roblox together. Because now in days when you're with them, everyone's just on their phones.
1: Sophie's pointing out a profound paradox. When we are together physically, we are each alone on our phones. But when we're in our phones, that's when we can be together. The best way to not be distracted by your device? Just get inside of it. Now, these 11-year-olds are not talking about some distant, anxious generation. They're talking about each of us. They're definitely talking about me and about a world that's increasingly driven by machines. So I stumbled upon an extreme metaphor for what this could look like. And it's this guy who's locked in a Waymo, and it's driving him in circles. So he calls customer service and finds out he's not the only one trapped.
4: Working with the situation of the vehicle. If you have your app pulled up, I need you to tap My Trip in the lower left corner of your app.
5: Can't you just do it? You should be able to handle it. Take over the car. You don't need my phone.
4: I don't have an option.
1: It is sexy to think that the tech apocalypse is Arnold Schwarzenegger and the Terminator, but it could be so much more mundane than that. Just us, driven in circles, held hostage by drop-down menus, with gadgets disintermediating us from each other, from our own bodies, and from our curiosities. Because nowadays, when we have a question, we don't wait and phone a friend. We friend our phones. And that feels so empowering to have all of this knowledge at our fingertips. Yet early research from MIT tells us it's making us lazier and less smart, and it is definitely making us less connected. This is not what our parents and grandparents were sold when they saw this relic of an ad from AT&T, which says, reach out and touch someone. And yes, for all kinds of reasons, it would not go down well today. But it is oddly prescient, because we have never been more connected and more out of touch. Now, I'm not anti-tech. I actually cover it as a journalist. I have every gadget under the sun. And most days, I think I'm in a relationship with my ChatGPT, or as I like to call him, Chat Daddy. I am pro-human. And as we progress into an AI world that you've read 471.5 articles about today alone, I want to make a case for old habits, three of them, and tell you how I learned them the hard way. The first is to pause, to take just 1 second when you feel that urge to reach for your digital pacifier. This, by the way, is a second. Studies show waiting that long before taking action lets your brain work better. The second is to wonder, watch a movie without Googling who that actor is and what else is he in and how old is he in? Is he single? You can float in your own curiosity instead of drown in information. And the third is to ask a question out loud again. Have that fight at a dinner party instead of playing footsie with your phone. Ask something to someone you thought you couldn't learn from or someone you think you know everything about. Because the dumbest thing we can be is know-it-alls. A few years ago, my father passed. And in the days leading up to it, I was glued to devices. They had all these answers. The number to his hospice nurse, how often to give them morphine, the signs to look out for, his heartbeat. But when he passed on a Sunday, a day before the data and the vitals suggested he would, that's when it hit me. The old habits were what mattered. Those seconds of pause that added up to minutes more. That weird and scary wonder about our own finite lives. And the little questions people ask me, like, how can I be there for you? Sophie was on to something, but we're grown-ups, and we remember when presence and curiosity and connection were possible outside of technology. We have to practice these old habits if we hope to pass them on to a new generation, if we want to teach them how to be together when we are together. Right, Chat Daddy? Thank you.
0: Naima Raza is the creator and host of the podcast Smart Girl, Dumb Questions. You can see her full talk at TED.com. Thank you so much for listening to our show today. This episode was produced by Katie Monteleone, Rachel Faulkner-White, Avery Keatley, and TED Talks Daily's Lucy Little. It was edited by Sanaz Meshkinpour and me. Our production staff at NPR also includes Matthew Cloutier, Fio Guirin, Harsha Nahada, and James Delahousie. Our executive producer is Irene Noguchi. Our audio engineer was Robert Rodriguez. Our theme music was written by Ramtin Arablouei. Our partners at TED are Sal Khan, Logan McClure-Davda, Helen Walters, Roxanne Hilash, and Daniela Balarazzo. I'm Manoush Zomorodi, and you have been listening to the TED Radio Hour from NPR.
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1: 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Is that real? Or is it AI? What does it mean if we have to start questioning everything? 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Hi, I'm Todd Zwillick. From AI-generated doctors giving bad information to fake videos of the Iran war flooding social media, AI content is getting easier to make and a lot harder to spot. 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
2: Live from NPR News, I'm Lakshmi Singh. The U.S. is coming off a quarter of a slowdown in economic growth as consumer inflation remains high, according to new government data out today. More from NPR's Scott Horsley.
3: A new report from the Commerce Department shows the U.S. economy grew more slowly in April, May, and June than during the three previous months. Gross domestic product grew at an annual rate of 1.5% during the second quarter. Consumer spending remained strong, but investment grew more slowly. Consumer prices in June were up 3.7% from a year ago, according to the Commerce Department's inflation yardstick, which is closely watched by the Federal Reserve. Despite stubborn inflation, the central bank decided to leave its benchmark interest rate unchanged. There's mixed news from big tech companies. Microsoft reported better-than-expected profits, but Facebook's parent, Meta, fell short of forecast amid big spending on artificial intelligence. Scott Horsley, NPR News, Washington.
2: President Trump says he may temporarily withdraw Todd Blanche's nomination for U.S. Attorney General in the face of at least two Senate Republican holdouts. Senators John Cornyn and Tom Tillis, both of whom are leaving Congress after this year, are pressuring Blanche to promise in writing that President Trump won't receive broad tax immunity or secure a compensation fund widely viewed as a slush fund for allies in his lawsuit settlement with the IRS. A Senate committee was poised to decide today on whether to recommend the interim AG stay on permanently, but that vote's been delayed. Another Senate committee has advanced a different Trump nominee to lead the Centers for Disease Control and Prevention. Here's NPR's Ping Wong.
4: It's been a long time, almost a year, since the CDC had a Senate-confirmed director, not a temporary or an acting one. Now it's on the cusp. The Senate Health Committee voted to advance the nomination of Dr. Erica Schwartz to a full Senate vote. Senator Bill Cassidy, a Republican from Louisiana, chairs the committee.
5: America is facing serious public health challenges. Children are dying and being hospitalized from diseases that could be prevented with a vaccine.
4: After a rocky appearance before the committee earlier this month, Schwartz ultimately got yes votes from all the Republicans on the committee and from one Democrat, Senator Tim Kaine from Virginia. Ping Huang, NPR News.
2: A new administration rule says asylum officers can send certain cases directly to immigration court, part of an effort to reduce a backlog of asylum applications. NPR's Jimena Bustillo took a closer look.
6: I analyzed immigration court data that shows asylum approvals are at their lowest rate in two decades. The White House has declined to respond to this, but in April, it promoted record low asylum approvals at immigration courts. In that statement, the White House said that they have replaced activist judges who, quote, slow-walked deportations and granted asylum at sky-high rates.
2: NPR's Jimena Bustillo reporting. You're listening to NPR News.
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8: For KANW, I'm Marianne Hatchett. Albuquerque leaders say the next rail trail phase will connect Old Town, the Biopark, and the Bosque as part of a planned 7-mile loop. On Tuesday, the city said the next phase will connect the Sawmill District to Old Town as leaders continue to work on the larger trail plan. City leaders said they changed parts of the plan after hearing neighbor feedback, including lighting, emergency call boxes, and regular park patrols. KOB spoke with Terry Brenner of the City of Albuquerque about even delaying the project.
9: Well, I don't see that happening. I think the people that want the trail far outweigh those that don't. I think the addition of bike and pedestrian trails does help. The health of the community gives them opportunity to get outdoors and recreate.
8: The city pushed back on concerns the trail could attract homelessness, saying other trails in Albuquerque and in other parts of the country have not created those issues. Neighbors said the project would turn a vacant lot that has seen trespassing, abandoned vehicles, and overgrown weeds into a public space for walking and biking. KOB spoke with Neri Holguin, a West Old Town neighbor.
10: It's been a vacant lot. Some people had cars and vehicles there. So it's just been, you know, a bunch of weeds and not used.
8: About 30 volunteers helped clean the property over the weekend as supporters prepared for the next phase of construction. Neighborhood leaders say they also have gone door to door answering questions from residents who remain uncertain about the project.
10: And there are some folks that have, you know, legitimate questions we're hoping people get some answers to. But the opposition is loud, but it's small and it's not everybody.
8: This is KANW.
11: 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I'm Mary Beth Libby, and our temperature is at the moment, it's 86 in both Santa Fe and Albuquerque, 88 in Santa Rosa, 85 in Las Vegas, 81 in Gallup, 80 in Grants, and welcome to 1A on KANW.

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1: This week on the Friday News Roundup, Israeli Prime Minister Benjamin Netanyahu visits President Trump. The strains behind the headlines as the United States launches new attacks in Iran. Plus, Tony Fauci takes the Fifth on the Hill. The Fed leaves interest rates alone. And the White House asks the Supreme Court to block some mail-in voting before the midterms. All next time on 1A.
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6: It's noon at KANW. I'm Mary Beth Libby. Up next, New Mexico Music with A.J. Leonard after the news. She'll be here from noon till 2 p.m. And then Kevin Otero takes over from 2 to 6, including the 5 o'clock All Request Hour on the drive time from 5 to 6. And then Joe LaGrange will be your guide from 6 to 9 with more New Mexico music, and then 9 o'clock to midnight, Michael Brasher.
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8: Live from NPR News, I'm Lakshmi Singh. A Georgia court is sentencing the father of a high school shooter to 15 years behind bars. Earlier this year, a jury convicted Colin Gray of second-degree murder for supplying his son with an AR-15-style rifle that was used in the 2024 shooting at Appalachie High School. Four people were killed, nine were injured. The shooter, Colt Gray, pleaded guilty and will serve life in prison without parole. Colin Gray's is a rare case of a parent being held responsible for their child's crimes in a school shooting. Tomorrow is the first day of school for Appalachie High. President Trump says he could withdraw Todd Blanche's nomination for attorney general after two outgoing Republican senators, Texas John Cornyn and North Carolina's Tom Tillis, withheld their support for Blanche, currently the acting AG. Their opposition stems from the settlement of Trump's lawsuit against the IRS. Here's NPR's Daniel Kurtzleben.
9: Both senators wanted written guarantees regarding that settlement, which included a shield for Trump against tax audits, as well as nearly $1.8 billion for people claiming to have been targeted by the justice system. They said the DOJ wouldn't provide it. Trump posted on social media that he's prepared to pull Blanche's nomination until after Cornyn and Tillis leave office at the start of next year. He also boasted that he'd ended their careers. In response, Cornyn posted, quote, POTUS is mistaken if he believes concerns about the provisions in his tax lawsuit settlement are limited to me and Senator Tillis. Danielle Kurtzleben, NPR News, The White House.
8: More Middle Eastern countries are at risk of being drawn into the U.S.-Iran war. Kuwait and Jordan are reporting more Iranian missile attacks on their soil. Same may now be true for Egypt. Saudi Arabia has also entered the fight. Former U.S. Ambassador Michael Ratney speaks to risks facing the Arab Kingdom.
10: At this point, the Saudis don't want their energy infrastructure targeted. There could be damage to water desalination facilities.
8: The Federal Trade Commission is suing the popular telehealth company Hims and Hers, alleging mishandling of customers' health data. More on this from NPR's Sydney Lepkin.
10: The FTC, along with two states, California and Utah, are suing Hims and Hers. They allege that Hims and Hers misled customers by locking them into prescription plans as soon as they submitted medical intake forms before they could consult with a medical provider. And the FTC alleges Hims and Hers made it difficult to cancel the plans. It also alleges the company shared customers' sensitive health data despite advertising privacy to consumers. In response, Hims and Hers says the FTC ignored evidence it provided during the FTC's three-year investigation and, quote, contorts the law to try to manufacture claims. The company also reiterated its commitment to privacy in a statement on its website. Sydney Lupkin, NPR News.
8: U.S. stocks trading sharply higher this hour, with the Nasdaq up 2.5%. 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
12: For KANW, I'm Marianne Hatchett. Attorney General Raul Torres's New Mexico Department of Justice sued the state's Children, Youth, and Families Department, alleging it unlawfully left a 15-year-old U.S. citizen at the border and forced him into Mexico. KOB4 spoke with Torres.
13: If I don't step up and do something, who's going to do something? It shouldn't be me. Someone inside CYFD ought to have enough damn common sense to say, this isn't right.
12: Torres announced the lawsuit in a news release and said the New Mexico DOJ filed it in the First Judicial District Court after a referral from the Office of the Child Advocate.
13: But this latest event proves to me, with beyond a shadow of a doubt, that CYFD cannot be fixed.
12: According to the complaint, CYFD took custody of the teen after deciding he was abused or neglected and getting a court order for custody. The lawsuit stated CYFD dismissed the case weeks later and took him to the Bridge of the Americas in El Paso.
13: Who could, without any reflection, take a child in that circumstance, drive him to the border, and tell him to walk over the bridge? How could you possibly do that?
12: The complaint alleges CYFD told the teen to walk alone across the border into Mexico to reunite with his biological mother, despite her alleged abuse and neglect, a nearly decade-long absence, and recent deportation after a drug-related conviction. When the teen tried to return to the United States, CYFD allegedly asked federal authorities to not let him in. This is KANW.
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0: KNW, good afternoon. I'm AJ Leonard. That was Daniel Lee Gallegos. It is 12:25 now. The town of Bernalillo, Musica y Mas will be held on Saturday, August 8th from noon until 9:30 p.m. and on Sunday, August 9th from noon until 7:30 p.m. You can enjoy live music with Brenda Ortega, the Triple X Band, Gonzalez, Straight Shot, and many others. This event will be at Rotary Park. 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
2: Heat risks will continue to impact lower elevation areas throughout New Mexico through the end of the week. Albuquerque with a high of 99, Santa Fe 93, Las Vegas 94, Gallatin Grants 92, Santa Rosa with a high of 101, Encino 93, Taos 92, Los Lunas and Belen 101, and Rio Rancho with a high of 99. Your current temperature is Santa Rosa 95, Gallup 84, Grants 85, Las Vegas 89, Encino 86, Santa Fe 89, and Albuquerque with a current high of 89 as well. Those are your current temperatures on New Mexico's First FM.

0: That was Rosa Maria by Corrente y Cinco. It is 12:39 now. 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
8: Live from NPR News, I'm Lakshmi Singh. The Alien Terrorist Removal Court in Washington, D.C. is secretive. It has been around for 30 years, and it has never convened until today. The Justice Department asked a federal judge to deport an Afghan woman in Texas on terrorism grounds. In a statement, Acting Attorney General Todd Blanche accuses Nazira Hajizadeh of links to a foiled ISIS plot to carry out a mass shooting on Election Day 2024. The 47-year-old son and son-in-law each pleaded guilty last year to taking part in the plot. However, the government has not criminally charged Zada, a permanent U.S. resident, opting instead for the untested civil proceeding. Public defender Matthew Farley accuses the government of violating due process. Minnesota's state IT services have disclosed a wide-ranging cyber attack against critical infrastructure across the state. Officials have not said who they think is behind it yet, but NPR's Jenna McLaughlin reports they are calling attention to a recent cybersecurity advisory from the government.
9: Between July 26th and 27th, hackers targeted more than 30 water and wastewater systems across Minnesota. Currently, there are no requests by local health officials to modify drinking water usage, but the investigation into the attacks is ongoing. The acting director of DHS's Cybersecurity and Infrastructure Security Agency, Nick Anderson, tells NPR that they are aware of the potential incidents in Minnesota and are helping to provide support along with the EPA. While Anderson did not attribute the activity to any specific hacking group, he said in a statement that organizations should review a federal advisory published just days ago about Iranian hackers targeting technology used by water utilities. Jenna McLaughlin, NPR News.
8: The war between the U.S. and Iran threatens to draw in more countries in the Middle East. Egypt might be the latest. Local authorities say an unidentified drone caused an explosion at a port yesterday, amplifying risks to the crucially vital Suez Canal trading route. The French Interior Minister says the country is still fighting 12 major wildfires. NPR's Eleanor Beardsley reports 275 people have been arrested on suspicion of starting blazes.
10: Interior Minister Laurent Nunez said 3,300 firefighters and 24 planes and helicopters are battling the biggest blazes near Bordeaux. The fires are now mostly contained but not extinguished. Numerous countries have contributed planes and firefighters. Munya Mostafawi, a climatologist and expert on climate change, says solidarity is needed in the short and long term because the fires are only going to get worse.
11: We need everybody to fight against climate change because it's a global enemy and we all have interests. We need to be all together and we hope that America is coming back.
8: Eleanor Beardsley with that story. This is NPR News.
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0: KNW, that was Tomasita by The Sparks. It is 1:23 now. 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
4: Heat risk will continue to impact lower elevation areas across New Mexico through the rest of the week. Albuquerque with a high of 99, Santa Fe 93, Las Vegas 94, Gallup and Grants 92, Santa Rosa with a high of 101, Encino 93, Los Alamos 89, Socorro 102, Bernalillo 100, and Española with a high of 97. Your current temperature, Santa Rosa 97, Gallup 88, Grants 86, Las Vegas 92, Encino 89, Santa Fe 92, and Albuquerque with a current high of 93. Those are your current temperatures on New Mexico's First FM.

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is the music of El Gringo on KANW 89.1. Algo Sucedió. Good afternoon. I'm Kevin Otero. Thank you for listening. Thank you for making KANW the most listened to radio station in Nuevo Mexico. 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

0: There's Jonathan Chavez on 89.1 KANW. It's 2:26. I'm Kevin Otero in the town of Bernalillo, Musicay, Mas. It's coming up Saturday, August 8th and Sunday, August 9th. They'll have live music from Brenda Ortega, Triple X Band, Gonzalo, and Straight Shot, plus more. 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More information at tobnm.gov.
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7: A heat risk will impact many lower elevations of New Mexico through tomorrow, with high temperatures in the upper 90s to low 100s. Lows tonight, 73 in Albuquerque, a low of 65 expected in Santa Fe, 61 tonight in Las Vegas and Gallup, 62 for Grants, 68 in Santa Rosa, Encino expecting 64, 58 tonight in Taos, a low of 70 in Los Lunas, Belen should reach drop down to 72 and 71 expected tonight in Rio Rancho. 100 now in Santa Rosa, 88 in Gallup, it's 90 in Grants and Encino, 93 in Las Vegas and Santa Fe. 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
10: Live from NPR News in Washington, I'm Ryland Barton. President Trump says he may temporarily pull his nomination of Todd Blanche to be Attorney General. It comes after a pair of Republican senators sought assurances over a deal providing IRS immunity for Trump and a slush fund for his political allies. NPR's Ryan Lucas explains.
11: The president posted on social media. He offered a lot of praise for Blanche, called him a star. And he also took a couple of swipes at Cornyn and Tillis. Trump mentioned that he refused to endorse either of them. He said their political careers may have been ended because of that. I will add that Trump endorsed Cornyn's primary challenger this year. That was a big blow to Cornyn's bid for another term. Cornyn is leaving Congress at the end of the year. Tillis did not run for re-election. He is retiring at the end of the year.
10: NPR's Ryan Lucas reporting. Two federal appeals courts say the Trump administration cannot deny immigrants detained in the U.S. a chance for release on bond. The decisions from the California-based Ninth Circuit Court of Appeals and Illinois-based Seventh Circuit deepen a split between appeals courts over the mandatory detention policy. Under previous administrations, most non-citizens without a criminal record who were arrested inside the U.S. were allowed to seek a bond hearing while their immigration cases were pending. The father of a convicted school shooter in Georgia was sentenced to 15 years in prison today for providing the assault-style rifle his son used to kill four people and injure nine others. Georgia Public Broadcasting's Chase McGee reports.
12: Colin Gray was convicted in March of more than two dozen charges, including two counts of second-degree murder and two counts of involuntary manslaughter after his son Colt Gray opened fire at Appalachie High School in northeast Georgia. Judge Nicholas Prim handed down the sentence, addressing the victims' families in the room.
13: This only closes the legal chapter of this horror. The pain, the heartache, they continue. I understand that. I hope all of you know that this community loves you, and I ask that God gives you peace.
12: This week, the judge also sentenced Colt Gray, who's 16 now, to life without parole. For NPR News, I'm Chase McGee in Winder, Georgia.
10: New government data points to a slowdown in economic growth as inflation remains high. NPR's Scott Horsley reports.
14: A new report from the Commerce Department shows the U.S. economy grew more slowly in April, May, and June than during the three previous months. Gross domestic product grew at an annual rate of 1.5% during the second quarter. Consumer spending remained strong, but investment grew more slowly. Consumer prices in June were up 3.7% from a year ago, according to the Commerce Department's inflation yardstick, which is closely watched by the Federal Reserve. Despite stubborn inflation, the central bank decided to leave its benchmark interest rate unchanged. There's mixed news from big tech companies. Microsoft reported better-than-expected profits, but Facebook's parent, Meta, fell short of forecast amid big spending on artificial intelligence. Scott Horsley, NPR News, Washington.
10: This is NPR.
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0: Mark Rendoni, Destino on KANW 89.1. Mi cumbia, mi salsa, it's 3:23. Good afternoon, I'm Kevin Otero. Our Lady of Belen fiestas will be held on Saturday, August 14th. Make that Friday, the 14th through the 16th. Fun for the whole family. They'll have a carnival, car show, booths, music from Sangre Joven, Jerry Dean, Brenda Ortega, Darren Cordova, Darren Lee, Danette Marie, and more. You'll find more information on Our Lady of Belen Fiesta's Facebook page.
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0: A heat risk will impact many lower elevations of New Mexico through tomorrow. And then we're hoping for a higher coverage of storms across central and eastern New Mexico tomorrow and Saturday. Lows tonight, 69 in Albuquerque and Bernalillo, 65 tonight in Santa Fe. A low of 59 for Las Vegas and Gallup, 61 in Grant, 66 tonight in Santa Rosa. Encino expecting a low of 63, 72 for Socorro, 69, and make that 63 tonight in Española. Currently it's 100 in Santa Rosa, 91 in Gallup, Grant's at 90, it's 95 in Las Vegas, 93 in Encino, Santa Fe at 95, it's 97 in Albuquerque at New Mexico's First FM.

0: House, Blue Ventures on KANW 89.12, Querido Hijo. I'm Kevin Otero. Dedications from 505-242-3456. One to Georgia from your sister Grace, thinking of you this afternoon. Also, a happy birthday wish to Alberto Romero up in Vadito. It's from Calvin, Eva, and Chloe, wishing you the best today. 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We're going to try and get Padre Querido on for you. And if you have a dedication, call 505-242-3456. It's 3:42 now. Let's check in with AJ in the KANW Music and Merchandise Store.
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0: Freddie Chavez on KANW, Con Tu Permiso, and coming up, a classic from the Purple Haze, plus Daniel Lee Gallegos, his brand new song, that's coming up after the news next, here on KANW.
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7: Hi from NPR News in Washington. I'm Ryland Barton. President Trump says he could temporarily withdraw Todd Blanche's nomination for attorney general after two outgoing Republican senators, Texas's John Cornyn and North Carolina's Tom Tillis, withheld their support. NPR's Danielle Kurtzleben reports their opposition stems from the settlement of Trump's lawsuit against the IRS.
8: Both senators wanted written guarantees regarding that settlement, which included a shield for Trump against tax audits, as well as nearly $1.8 billion for people claiming to have been targeted by the justice system. They said the DOJ wouldn't provide it. Trump posted on social media that he's prepared to pull Blanche's nomination until after Cornyn and Tillis leave office at the start of next year. He also boasted that he'd ended their careers. In response, Cornyn posted, quote, POTUS is mistaken if he believes concerns about the provisions in his tax lawsuit settlement are limited to me and Senator Tillis. Danielle Kurtzleben, NPR News, the White House.
7: The U.S. and Iran exchanged barrages of missiles today as the pattern of back-and-forth strikes took hold again and hope dimmed for a quick end to the five-month conflict. Following a few days of respite, fears of a wider war have grown, with renewed fighting threatening to engulf even more countries. Mortgage rates are at their highest level in a year. The average 30-year fixed mortgage hit 6.66% this week, according to Freddie Mac. NPR's Stephen Bisaha reports that's due to investor concerns about inflation.
9: Mortgage rates were falling the first few months of the year. Then the war against Iran started, driving up the bond market and with it mortgage rates. Kate Wood is NerdWallet's housing expert, and she says the direction of mortgage rates have been directly tied to the war.
10: Every single time, you know, since basically the onset of the war, that we have seen fighting intensify. We've seen essentially investors freaking out about inflation.
9: The investor freakout was magnified after the Federal Reserve Wednesday signaled that an interest rate hike could be coming in the near future. The latest average for the 30-year fixed mortgage jumped nearly a tenth of a percentage point from the previous week, the highest jump in about 4 months. Stephen Bisaha, NPR News.
7: President Trump's nominee to lead the CDC has passed a crucial vote, NPR's Ping Huang reports.
11: It's been a long time, almost a year, since the CDC had a Senate-confirmed director, not a temporary or an acting one. Now it's on the cusp. The Senate Health Committee voted to advance the nomination of Dr. Erica Schwartz to a full Senate vote. Senator Bill Cassidy, a Republican from Louisiana, chairs the committee.
12: America is facing serious public health challenges. Children are dying and being hospitalized from diseases that could be prevented with a vaccine.
11: After a rocky appearance before the committee earlier this month, Schwartz ultimately got yes votes from all the Republicans on the committee and from one Democrat, Senator Tim Kaine from Virginia. Ping Huang, NPR News.
7: Major U.S. stock indexes rose today, recovering some of their recent losses. This is NPR.
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14: For KANW News, I'm Gary Dahl. Religious leaders are uniting after a gun was pulled during an argument at an Albuquerque Catholic church. Religious leaders are speaking out after a fight between a woman and a Catholic church that started on social media that escalated to a gun being pulled at the parish. Father Vincent Chavez of St. Teresa of the Infant Jesus Catholic Church voiced support for a mosque to be built in the neighborhood. He said he got hate messages from a woman. He called her out personally on a church marquee, which said, "Racism, grave sin against God." with her name below it. According to police, the woman's boyfriend came into the church parking lot during a screaming match between his girlfriend and a church groundskeeper over the sign. Police said the worker pepper sprayed him and Romero pulled out a gun. The man accused of brandishing the gun is facing two charges of assault with a deadly weapon. Residents are raising concerns over the rail trail segment connecting Old Town and the Biopark. Residents in the Old Town neighborhood are sounding the alarm after the city of Albuquerque is set to start the next phase of the rail trail project. This third portion of the 7.5-mile multi-use trail will connect Old Town to the ABQ Biopark from Rio Grande to Panmunjom Road. On Wednesday, the city hosted a community input meeting to show current designs and answer questions. Some neighbors who say it could lead to congestion and loitering near their homes. And Santa Fe City Council approved a seasonal vehicle closure at Santa Fe Plaza. The council approved a controversial proposal on a seasonal traffic closure around the plaza. Councilors removing an amendment that would keep West San Francisco Street open to vehicle traffic, but several amendments were added, including establishing the closure for just 1 year under a pilot program. The measure cleared the council by a 6-2 vote. For KANW News, I'm Gary Dahl.
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is a classic from the Purple Haze on KANW Viejo El Viento. I'm Kevin Otero, showing a couple of crashes. One on westbound I-40 at University. It's blocking the right lane. Also one on southbound Unser at Gibson. Anything else you see, 242-345.

0: There's a classic from David Salazar on KANW, La Feria de las Flores. It's 420 on your drive home, still showing that crash on westbound I-40 at University. It's blocking the right lane. Right now, traffic starts to slow down near San Pedro. So I would definitely stay to the left if you're heading westbound through I-40. Southbound Unser at Gibson, down the southwest part of town, also a crash reported there. Any trouble you see, let me know, 505-242-3456.
1: Intense heat and strong winds are fueling major wildfires across much of southern Europe. In France, firefighters are working to contain a huge blaze near one of the country's most important wine-growing regions. Correspondent Eleanor Beardsley gives us the latest from Bordeaux on the next morning edition from NPR News.
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6: It's hot today and going to be hot again tomorrow. Expect highs in the upper 90s to near 100. We're hoping for a chance of thunderstorms across central and eastern New Mexico Friday and Saturday. High tomorrow of 101 expected in Albuquerque, 92 for Santa Fe tomorrow, 87 expected in Las Vegas, 97 for Gallup and Santa Rosa. Grant should reach 94, 89 in Encino tomorrow, 90 expected in Taos, 103 for Los Lunas, 104 for Belen, Rio Rancho expecting 102. Currently it's 102 in Santa Rosa, 92 in Gallup and Grants. It's 95 in Las Vegas and Santa Fe, 94 in Encino, and we're at 99 in Albuquerque at New Mexico's First FM.

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0: 101.1 KANW New Mexico Music. It's 439. I'm Kevin Otero, still showing that crash southbound Unser at Gibson. I-40 westbound is very slow this afternoon. It's slow from Coors back to about University or so, and it looks like if you're trying to head southbound on Coors from I-40, also showing very slow traffic approaching Iliff. If you see anything else we need to report, call 505-242-3456. And tonight at 6, it's Joe LaGrange. She's in with New Mexico Music and Dedications.
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6: Live from NPR News in Washington, I'm Ryland Barton. President Trump says he may withdraw and delay Todd Blanche's nomination as Attorney General until Republican senators who are seeking concessions from the top prosecutor leave office. Republican senators John Cornyn of Texas and Tom Tillis of North Carolina want the Trump administration to assure them that a $1.8 billion anti-weaponization fund for Trump's allies won't be revived. Here's Tillis today.
7: Somebody's telling them to not do what Blanche said they were going to do. Whoever that person is giving the president bad advice. The only reason why we wouldn't move forward with this language is because that same advisor wants to bring it back to life at some point.
6: Trump doubled down on choosing Blanche, his former personal lawyer, to be attorney general, calling him a star and saying he'll keep him in the role as acting attorney general for now. After winning an emergency nominating convention last weekend, Maine Democratic Senate candidate Troy Jackson is sprinting to assemble his campaign team for his run against Republican incumbent Susan Collins. Steve Missler from member station Maine Public has more.
8: Jackson became the Democrats' nominee after embattled Graham Plattner stepped aside after allegations of sexual misconduct. But Jackson is hoping he can harness the voter enthusiasm generated by Plattner's run.
9: I do think that we are on the right side of this, that people are energized because of the poor government that we have, and I think it's possible.
8: Jackson's political career was launched nearly 30 years ago during a labor protest at the Canadian border. He has fewer than 100 days to mount a campaign against Collins, who is seeking her sixth term. For NPR News, I'm Steve Missler in Brunswick, Maine.
6: The Ebola outbreak in the Democratic Republic of Congo is now the second largest ever, according to the Africa CDC. As NPR's Jonathan Lambert reports, cases and deaths have jumped sharply over the past week as health officials struggle to keep up.
10: Ebola has killed more than 1,500 people and sickened at least 3,400 more in the DRC. That's more than any other outbreak, save the 2014 West Africa outbreak, which sickened more than 28,000 over several years. But the current outbreak is spreading much faster than that 2014 one at this point, and health officials are concerned it could eventually become the largest. Part of the problem is that the vast majority of cases are in people that health officials weren't monitoring. Those officials want to trace all the contacts of known cases. If they can get those contacts to quarantine, they can get ahead of the virus. But that's not happening fast enough. Until it does, the Africa CDC says the outbreak will keep spreading. Jonathan Lambert, NPR News.
6: The U.S. economy expanded at a sluggish 1.5% pace from April through June as rising imports weighed on growth. Meanwhile, major U.S. stock indexes rose today, recovering some of their recent losses. This is NPR News.
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4: For KANW News, I'm Gary Dahl. The New Mexico Supreme Court has ruled that statements made by Alexi Treviso while in the emergency room cannot be used as evidence in prosecuting her for the death of a newborn child. The state Supreme Court ruled that physician-patient confidentiality remained while police and her mother were in the room when a doctor confronted Treviso about the newborn found dead in a hospital trash can. The court affirmed an County District Court decision that there was no voluntary waiver of confidentiality and that her statements Treviso made to her treating physician cannot be used by prosecutors in a murder case. State Supreme Court justices disagreed with the prosecutor's contention the privilege was waived because of the presence of the police and Treviso's mother in the room when the doctor told the teenager about the dead child. The doctor had invited police officers into Treviso's room. The state's argument urges us to adopt a per se rule that whenever a third person is present who is not necessary for care or treatment while a patient communicates with their doctors, a waiver of confidentiality takes place, regardless of who the person is or the circumstances. We reject that argument as inconsistent with case law and the policy interests underlying the physician-patient privilege, the court stated in an opinion written by Justice Michael E. Vigil. Justices outlined requirements for a valid waiver to occur by the presence of a third party. For KANW, I'm Gary Dahl.
0: It's time for the 5 o'clock all-request hour with Kevin Otero. KANW-FM and HD1 Albuquerque. KXNM Encino. KEDP Las Vegas. KANR Santa Rosa. KGGA Gallup. KIDS Grants. And all

Al Hurricane Jr. on KANW 89.1. Good afternoon, I'm Kevin Oteto. 98 degrees in Albuquerque, it's 93 up in Santa Fe. Still showing slowdown on westbound I-40, looks like a crash near University. Things start to slow down near San Mateo. Here come Los Blue Ventures.

0: Jerry Dean on KANW, La Culpable. It's 521. The 5 o'clock all request hour underway. I'm Kevin Otero, showing a crash southbound I-25 at Sandia Pueblo. It does have traffic backed up to about Avenida Bernalillo, and still showing a slowdown on westbound I-40 near University. That has traffic backed up to San Mateo. You see a crash or a slowdown, or if you'd like to make a request or a dedication, call 505-242-3456.
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2: grandfather Carl McDaniel is airborne and spinning after being struck by a bison in the video. Moments before being hit, McDaniel directed his 13-year-old grandson to run in the opposite direction. The grandfather dodged the bison several times by weaving through nearby trees. Montana photographer Mike McLeod filmed the encounter. He says the pair were about 120 yards from the animal. The National Park Service recommends visitors maintain a minimum of 25 yards from bison.
3: You know, he was trying to do the right thing, and it was very important to him.
2: McLeod says doctors used the video to help identify potential injuries and how McDaniel landed. The footage also reassured McDaniel, despite the poor outcome, he acted appropriately during the encounter. The grandfather is now recovering from 4 breaks in his femur in a Montana hospital. I'm Teal Davis.
1: KANW brings the Mountain West News Bureau Reports, a regional journalism collaboration serving our region.
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0: Heat risk will impact many lower elevations of New Mexico through tomorrow, focusing on the northwest and far west central New Mexico this weekend. Then it will expand back east early next week. High of 101 expected in Albuquerque tomorrow, 92 for Santa Fe. High of 87 expected in Las Vegas tomorrow, 97 for Española and Gallup. 94 in Grants, 97 in Santa Rosa tomorrow, 89 expected in Encino, 90 in Los Alamos, 105 for Socorro, 102 tomorrow in Bernalillo. Currently it's 100 in Santa Rosa, 94 in Gallup, 89 in Grants, 93 in Las Vegas, 94 in Encino, Santa Fe at 93, 98 in Albuquerque at New Mexico's First FM.

0: classic from the Purple Haze on KANW Paranda Larga. It's 5:40, 5 o'clock, all request hour underway, still showing that crash. Westbound I-40 at University, this one has the three left lanes closed due to that crash. Right now the backup is to Wyoming, and also a crash on southbound I-25 at Sandia Pueblo. That has traffic backed up to Avenida Bernalillo. As always, if you see something we need to report, call 505-242-3456. And KANW welcomes Miguel Timoteo. His new CD, 20 Años, or Son Los Años, as he celebrates 20 years in the industry. He'll be here on Saturday, 10 a.m. to noon. 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
8: Live from NPR News in Washington, I'm Ryland Barton. Todd Blanche's confirmation to be Attorney General is on hold over the $1.8 billion fund for President Trump's allies who say they've been victimized by the government. Blanche says the fund no longer exists, but two outgoing Republican senators are refusing to advance him until they get that in writing. Trump says he may try to wait them out, as NPR's Eric McDaniel reports.
9: Senators John Cornyn of Texas and Tom Tillis of North Carolina are using their leverage to make sure that the fund, which Trump has suggested could be used to make payments to Capitol rioters, is kaput, as the Justice Department has claimed. In response, Trump posted, quote, "I have no objection to temporarily withdrawing Todd's name if they do not do the right thing and putting him back after Cornyn and Tillis are out of office," end quote. Cornyn tweeted in reply that the president is mistaken if he believes concerns about the fund are limited to himself and Senator Tillis, suggesting they're speaking on behalf of other Senate Republicans. Either way, Blanche, who was already confirmed to a lower DOJ post, can remain acting attorney general. Eric McDaniel, NPR News, the Capitol.
8: Colin Gray, the father of Georgia high school shooter Colt Gray, was sentenced to 15 years in prison for supplying the assault-style weapon used in the 2024 shooting that killed four people and injured nine. It's a